scripted questions, cameras clicked and whirred. A wall of newshounds surrounded her, all wanting pictures, all demanding a story. Scripted questions, cameras clicked and whirred. A wall of newshounds surrounded

dust storms turned the Midwestern and Southern plains into the Dust Bowl. Millions of tons of topsoil blew away, sending 2.5 million once proud Okies and Arkies and other plains folks scrambling in the largest migration in U.S. history. 85 million people a week, on the other hand, headed for movie theaters across the country to the blissful escape that Hollywood provided. FDR and his brain trust were battling economic woes with an alphabet soup of social programs, but even he couldn't do what the studios did, make the Depression disappear, if only for 90 minutes or so. Then it was back out into the real world of cutting cardboard soles for worn-out shoes, sleeping four to a bed, and hearing the sound of horses' hooves in the middle of the night as someone avoided another month's rent with a midnight move. Americans were hungry for stories of the little guy triumphing over adversity. They craved a drama like Ruth Harkness's. On that bright morning in San Francisco, the adventurer possessed the makings of a hero. With just a hint of movie star glamour and a dash of high class, she was a can-do girl who'd beaten the odds. After the morning's media assault, then some haggling with customs over the bamboo she had brought, the dirt on the roots was washed off in compromise. Harkness, Baby, and a few of their friends from the ship battled their way over to the St. Francis Hotel. There, railroad and airline companies vied for the high-profile opportunity of transporting the world's only captive baby giant panda. A few days later, on December 22, she pulled in to a cold, wintry Chicago aboard the Overland Limited, dealing with a new throng of eager reporters. At the Palmer House Hotel, Harkness conferred with Edward Bean, director of Chicago's Brookfield Zoo, sometimes called the Chicago Zoological Park. Bean made his desire explicit about the most important and valuable animal in captivity. He wanted Su Lin. The Associated Press reported that the Bronx Zoo, the London Zoo, and any number of circuses were in on the bidding, too. All the newspapers had said what Harkness herself had probably assumed, that Su Lin would be headed for the Bronx, where Bill's other catch, the Komodo dragons, had gone. She made clear to Bean that she wanted Baby in a place that could care for him properly, and that she would choose the institution that would finance her next expedition. With that, Harkness and Su Lin were on their way that afternoon aboard the sleek, futuristically streamlined Commodore Vanderbilt, hurtling toward Manhattan. At 9:47 a.m. on December 23, 1936, a svelte Ruth Harkness, wearing a thick Chinese otter fur coat, carrying her baby girl and trailed by hordes of reporters, stepped up to the registration desk at New York City's Biltmore Hotel to secure a room that could accommodate her and the wildest media frenzy yet. All that seemed lacking, the New York Times would note later, was a ticker tape parade and a reception at City Hall. Along with excited friends and relatives, Harkness had been greeted earlier at Grand Central Terminal by a wall of shouting reporters and cameramen setting off their flashes as she emerged from the train. Despite now being experienced with the media, Harkness was bewildered by the size and fury of this onslaught. The panda, too, grew irritated by the lights. Harkness was determined to get Su Lin away from the railway station, which she considered too dangerously filled with baby-threatening germs. It would be easier to deal with a platoon of media people in a hotel than in her own apartment, which she hadn't seen in months. In a large room on the 8th floor of the Biltmore, Harkness called for all windows to be open to the fresh winter air in order to simulate the native Tibetan climate of the panda. "I keep the radiators off and all the windows open, regardless of temperature," she would say. The chain-smoker-turned-worried mother then requested that all cigarettes be extinguished. She settled herself and Baby onto the bed's nubby pink spread. A tray with pots of hot water to warm the formula was delivered, while a throng of shivering news hawks circled around her. As flashbulbs popped, she fed Su Lin, answering questions she already knew by heart. There were the basics. How did it happen? Where? But also some comical ones, like, was Su Lin housebroken? With Harkness's great sense of humor, they all had a few laughs. To the question of whether Su Lin was intelligent, she responded confidently that Su Lin was the smartest panda that's ever been in captivity. At one point in her press briefing, she would be asked about being the only woman with all those Chinese men, to which she replied, "I was accepted by those men with less comment, probably."

than a woman who rides in a smoking car from New York to Philadelphia. To questions about Smith's charges against her, she protested, "There's not a word of truth to it." When another reporter asked, "Why does anybody want one anyway?" Harkness said, "Oh, because it's a completely new species. We want it for scientific study." Would she be giving the panda to a zoo, they wanted to know. "I think we'll both wind up together in a cage in some zoo," she responded. The panda was so adorable that writers found it hard to do him justice. He was compared to a Scottish terrier and a teddy bear. The New York Herald Tribune reporter was struck by how much like a human baby the panda seemed as he woke, yawned, stretched, and waved his arms in an aimless fashion. His eye patches were invariably called black spectacles. His unearthly voice sounded like an off-key violin note. "The sun," said Su Lin, "was rare and priceless as a Maharaja's jewel." Time magazine called him the animal of the year. Much later, with a perspective of history, a noted zoologist would jack up the designation 100-fold, calling Su Lin the most famous animal of the 20th century. Throughout the day, and in every meeting with the press, it was of vital importance to Harkness to credit all the Youngs. "Jack and Su Lin Young did countless things for me," she said, "but my biggest stroke of luck was obtaining the cooperation of Quentin. His forehand knowledge of the conditions we were to encounter, plus his keen mind, tireless energy, and thorough understanding of the people with whom we had to deal in our journeys upcountry, really paved the way for my success. Without Quentin Young, I should have failed." Of herself and her own capabilities, she said she was a very fortunate person. That it should be my luck to be the first human being to bring a giant panda, especially a baby one, out alive, seems so unbelievable that there are times when I can hardly realize that it is true. Though she may have downplayed her determination, she now vowed that she would dedicate the remainder of her life to adventure. She made clear to the press that any reputable zoo that would finance her next expedition would get Su Lin. She felt complete happiness while abroad, telling the scribbling journalists, "I love the Chinese people and the country and can hardly wait to get back." Once the press had finally cleared, Harkness, along with her entourage, made her way to her apartment at 333 West 18th Street. She would have an enormous amount of catching up to do with everybody. There were some increasingly sour talks with the Bronx Zoo as the lofty zoological institution balked about taking the panda. Never expressed openly, it was almost certainly Harkness's demand for expedition money that put them off. Harkness wanted the same amount she had spent on her first expedition, which Time and Life magazines gauged to be about $20,000. She had said as much herself at one point, appraising her 4-pound panda at $5,000 a pound. It was a whopper of an asking price, way out of line with standard invoices for zoo purchases. Monkeys could be had by the dozen at $12 each, scarlet ibises for $15, and Malayan sun bears for $250 per pair. Besides, no matter what the price, the Bronx preferred and often expected catches brought in by well-mannered gentlemen to be donated. That wasn't going to be the case with this woman. The director, W. Reed Blair, saw the newspaper stories in which Su Lin was said to be worth anywhere from $10,000 to $150,000. So the zoo started its grumbling early. Blair complained to the papers that the explorer had been lax about staying in touch, asserting that, aside from a cable to the effect that Mrs. Harkness was on her way, the institution had had no word from her since she left China. But more to the point, he said of her and the panda, "She'll probably want to sell it." The zoo would be willing to acquire it only if the price were reasonable. Furthermore, Blair told the New York Herald Tribune that no zoological park desires to pay from $2,000 to $10,000 for a live animal unless there's a fair chance it can live a reasonable time in captivity. Since a sick panda could be a colossal waste of money, some zoo officials began to wonder aloud if Su Lin's perfectly natural, bowed back legs meant he was suffering from rickets. The Bronx, apparently, wouldn't budge above $2,000, and terms could not be agreed upon. So Baby continued to live the life of a modern city panda, riding around Manhattan in taxicabs with all the windows rolled down, living in a nice flat, and attending cocktail parties. Oddly, no other zoo was coming forward with a check for the most sought-after animal in the world,
scared off, no doubt, by the price tag, as well as the liability of caring for such a vulnerable baby. Harkness was surprised and discouraged. She had a heavenly fantasy of scraping together enough money to return to her lost world with baby in tow. She also considered the possibility of bringing Quentin Young to the States. She wondered if he had, in fact, married the girl in the red sweater. One sunny day in January, Harkness strolled around the streets of Manhattan thinking of Young. As she watched the skaters at Rockefeller Plaza and looked up at the soaring skyscrapers, she decided to send her field companion his reward money, despite the fact that she still had no deal with any zoo. Her bank account was so close to empty anyway, she thought in true Harkness style, what would it matter if it drained out a little faster? She cabled Young the cash, musing about whether he would spend it on a ticket to America. Harkness may have been downhearted about the zoo situation, but she had plenty to distract her. "The world came to my door by mail, by telephone, and in person," she recounted. Waging her soft campaign to disarm big game hunters, she got the chance to address a slew of them. On Saturday evening, January 16, Ruth Harkness was the first woman to attend the annual banquet of the prestigious and all-male Explorers Club. Members had included President Theodore Roosevelt, Sir Ernest Shackleton, both Frederick Cook and Robert Perry, and Richard Byrd. The club would not tolerate naming a woman the guest of honor. That glory went to the panda himself. But as Harkness dryly pointed out, they couldn't very well ask Sue Lynn without me. Though they were forced to invite her, they made clear she was not being commended. The New York Times reported that Su Lin was ceremoniously announced as the one and only guest of honor. Newspapers couldn't get enough of the panda, and the panda hunter. Among others, the New York American told the tale in sizable and splashy spreads over four Sundays in February. For the series, Harkness's byline was accompanied by the legend, "First woman to lead her own expedition into Chinese Tibet, and the only explorer who ever caught a living specimen of the rare and elusive giant panda." Throughout January, Harkness began to worry about baby's care. She knew that her apartment was not adequate for his needs. It was also increasingly difficult to keep up with the growing animal's hunger. "Day by day she grew bigger and stronger," Harkness told a reporter. "Her appetite, always healthy, grew by leaps and bounds." The 8-ounce bottle was quickly replaced by a 12-ounce, and 4 feedings a day had to be supplemented. But by what? Su Lin seemed unaware that carrots, lettuce, asparagus, or celery were anything more than toys. A single stalk of bamboo that Harkness had saved because of the giant panda tooth marks on it became a favorite possession. Though ragged, cracked, and dry, it held some magic for the little panda, who chewed on it endlessly. Since this growing baby was obviously going to need solid food soon, Harkness was determined to get him into the hands of experts who could puzzle out a decent diet. Edward Bean at the Brookfield Zoo had treated her well, so she negotiated with him to take Su Lin on loan until matters could be sorted out. Late in the afternoon of February 6, Harkness once again boarded the Commodore Vanderbilt, this time heading west. She would stay 1 week, making sure little Su Lin settled in properly. 2 days later, the panda was welcomed at the zoo, where he would be put on display for months. He was kept in the first aid station after zoo officials realized that the planned space in the Australian house was too hot for the woolly baby and too frightening with the yips of the dingo dogs echoing through the halls. The director's daughter, Mary Bean, a registered nurse, would care for the baby by day. Her brother, Robert Bean, the curator of mammals, took the night shift. Lloyd's of London insured the animal that Pathé News considered the most valuable in the world. Harkness was all smiles about the transfer, but it was with a great deal of emotion that she relinquished the panda into the Bean's care. Since the morning of November 9, she'd hardly let the baby out of her sight. Now he would be gone for good. Harkness returned to New York, eager to accomplish her objectives. She wanted to produce a book about her adventure, receive enough money to underwrite her next expedition, and get back to China and Tibet. Her story was big enough, and she had enough connections to the publishing world, that she landed a contract with a new publishing house, Carrick and Evans, for 2 books, one for adults, another for children. She could start right away, using as notes the stockpile of letters she'd written home to Perky during her expedition.
Gnawing at her at times, though, was the impermanence of Su Lin's situation. She met with various zoo officials and contacted others, all with little result. In frustration, she wondered aloud in the pages of the popular New York Herald Tribune if she should just take the panda out of the zoo to return him to his native home. "There are times," she said, "when I feel that the best thing to do would be to take Su Lin back to her ancestral jungle, set her free, and let her live her life the way Mother Nature intended." When the article hit, the public reacted. Letters poured in, begging Harkness not to take Su Lin away. In Chicago, zoo-goers were clamoring to see the famous captive, who was still being kept off exhibit until Harkness and the zoo could come to terms. What else could Brookfield do? It quickly brokered a deal with Harkness in order to keep its star attraction, an animal that had managed to mesmerize the public before even being displayed. It would pay Harkness $8,750 for her next expedition. Not quite what she'd been looking for, but enough. She was so mad to get back to that life of adventure, she figured that somehow she'd make do on the small investment. The book contract would help buttress her finances. Most of all, she now felt she knew how to live in China cheaply. She had learned that to travel simply was to know and enjoy a country and its people. So in mid-April, Harkness returned to Chicago to close the deal and have a much-longed-for visit with Baby. On the way west, she was anxious about the sting she would feel if Su Lin did not remember her. Her fears were groundless. As soon as Su Lin saw her, the now 31-pound panda lumbered into her arms, nuzzling her hair just like old times. It was more than satisfying to see how much he'd grown. The reunion, of course, would have to be followed by another separation, which was hard to face. Even as the rowdy panda clawed and bit her, Harkness could only hug him tighter. That day, April 20, the public adoration of Su Lin began. He went on display for the first time for only 2 hours a day in the available space in the monkey house. The zoo was overrun by eager fans. Tens of thousands of them came in the first few days, 325,000 in the first 3 months. In that short period alone, Su Lin drew 87,000 more spectators than with that year's 5 World Series games played in New York. Over time, the panda even entertained such celebrities as Shirley Temple, Helen Keller, and Sophie Tucker. The Bronx Zoo, which had so haughtily rejected Su Lin, saw what was happening and began making quiet inquiries about the animal. How was his health? What effect was he having on attendance? They must have felt sorry for themselves when they learned that Su Lin was healthy, eating solid food, and, quite effortlessly, had become the most popular animal in the country. Ruth Harkness entered a sweltering, seething Shanghai on Wednesday, August 11, 1937. Under thick cloud and dense heat, the combustible city was filled with the threat of war. Harkness knew of the danger ahead, even as her ship, the dollar luxury liner SS President Hoover, rounded the sharp left turn in the Huangpu River, plowing toward the banks of the international settlement. A fellow passenger, a young Chinese army general named Li Xingyao, had warned her about the escalating rage between China and Japan, painting an unsettling picture of the great tumult building in the city. He told her that in these dicey days she would never get her ammunition through customs on her own, so she was grateful one humid night when he offered to go down to the airless baggage room with her to put his name on her trunk of materiel. Now, crowded up on deck, the Hoover passengers witnessed a distressing validation of all they'd heard. Staring down the shipping traffic and glowering within sight of the Palace Hotel was the big, graceless Japanese flagship Izumo. It had backup, too, a fleet of 20 Japanese destroyers and light cruisers that had made its way to Shanghai on this very day. Yet all around these ships of war were the comforting, familiar scenes of Harkness's beloved Shanghai, beautiful tattered-sailed junks bobbing on the chocolate waves, the skyline of the Bund, and the parade of humanity along the shore's walkway. As her ship drew in to the SNH Putong Wharf, there was another heartening sight in store for her,
Her steadfast friend Dan Reeb was waiting, having planted himself among the throngs gathered dockside. As soon as the two Americans connected in the middle of the chaos, Reeb bundled Harkness up and whisked her away. In the short distance from the quay to the palace, Reeb could outline the city's dire predicament. Japan and China were amassing troops around Shanghai, the Japanese making a great show that day of unloading piles of ammunition while bringing ashore troops in full marching kit. Outside the international settlement, sandbag and barbed wire barricades were being erected and trenches dug. The excuse for the brinksmanship was an incident the month before outside Beijing at the 800-year-old Marco Polo Bridge with its 30 arches and its rows of carved marble lions. During Japanese night maneuvers there, right after Chinese soldiers fired some shells, a Japanese soldier had gone missing. Though he would later turn up safe and happy in a brothel, it didn't matter. The two sides were spoiling for a fight anyway. The clash that resulted is considered to be the first battle of World War II. Now, Chiang Kai-shek had moved his elite German-trained divisions to the periphery of Shanghai, where they would outnumber the Japanese 10-1. It looked to observers as though he was, at last, serious about facing the Japanese, something many of his countrymen had been impatient to see happen. Just that past December, one of his own generals kidnapped him for a time in an effort to induce him to drop the civil war and link forces with the communists against the intruders. But Chiang had continued to believe that others would combat the Japanese. By deflecting the action toward a treaty port filled with foreigners, and just as important, foreign investments, he may have been hoping to precipitate just such an engagement. Overall, war strategists, such as General Stilwell, couldn't be very optimistic about what was to come. China had numbers, hate, and a big country, the military attaché wrote, but not leaders, morale, cohesion, munitions, nor coordinated training. No one knew what was going to happen, though the buildup of men and guns on both sides was no bluff. There was a lot for a new arrival to take in. As Harkness settled into her quarters in the sturdy old palace, she had a little time to herself before Reeb would pick her up for lunch. She dashed a note home to friends, writing half in longhand, the rest on her typewriter. She scrawled, "China again," with some of the old sweeping satisfaction across the top. But the body of the letter was sober. "I have an idea that this trip will present even more difficulties in some ways than the first one."

The Lady and the Panda, the true adventures of the first American explorer to bring back China's most exotic animal. It's by Vicky Constantine Croke and published by Random House. I'm Jim Fleming, and I'll continue with the story next time on Chapter a Day.

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4: 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You're listening to WPR Music. I'm Andrea Balistrary, WPR's Music Database Manager. Thank you for joining us on this Friday night. You can hear more from the book The Lady and the Panda by Vicky Constantine Croak on Monday night at 7. And if you missed any chapters, you can always catch up over at WPR.org. Coming up just before 8 o'clock, Jonathan Overby will be here to bring you this week's Odyssey feature. And then at 8, we'll begin our Friday night jazz music that goes on until 1. And it begins with Jazz Night in America. Between then and now, we're going to hear Tchaikovsky's Romeo and Juliet Fantasy Overture. It's a symphonic poem in sonata form that is styled as an overture fantasy. We're going to hear a performance from the New York Philharmonic. Leonard Bernstein conducts.

0: Leonard Bernstein leading the New York Philharmonic in a performance of Tchaikovsky's Romeo and Juliet Fantasy Overture. It's definitely a popular piece from Tchaikovsky. When I was looking up the piece online, I learned that the love theme from that piece has been used in many TV shows and movies over the years, including movies like James Bond film Moonraker, Wayne's World, Clueless, A Christmas Story, and more. And that doesn't even begin to list the TV shows it's been in, like The Simpsons, Sesame Street, Tiny Toon Adventures, Scrubs, and that list goes on. It was even used in the video game The Sims when two characters would perform the kiss interaction. Thank you for listening to WPR this evening. We'll have jazz music in just a moment, right after Jonathan Overby brings you this week's Odyssey feature on WPR Music.
1: I'm Jonathan Overby with this weekend's edition of the Odyssey series. The historical use of musical instruments reveals that they have long been linked to ceremonial functions like hunting, the harvest, life, marriage, birth, death, a tribute to deities, and love expressed within the emotive sounds of the voice, as well as the unique percussive features created by the human body.

Humans have long had an affinity for making music, first using bird bone pipes and flutes of the Paleolithic age, stones, sticks, drums, and reimagined tools like the eventual reassignment of spoons and wooden boxes that fit squarely within the percussive realm of sounds, including those using the human body.

comes to making music using the body, aside from the human voice, clapping is perhaps the most notable, sometimes as a physical reaction that engages the listener with the music, or as an intentional aspect of the style, as in flamenco, gospel, early popular, duo.

Clapping in and of itself is generally a sign of the listener's approval, enthusiasm, or casual participation. It makes a real difference within the rhythm and tempo of a musical work when clapping is combined with stomping, as is the case with South African bootgum singing and dancing, or with the use of a stomp box, commonly used today in Americana, folk, blues, Quebecois, traditional music, and more.

Based upon the study of ancient Greek art dating back to 300 BC, it is believed that humans were likely snapping their fingers to the music, perhaps even hundreds of thousands of years before that, and used to maintain a consistent rhythm for both musicians and dancers.

0: Now, it might just be a theory, but some hold that the slapping or patting of knees or thighs, or one's stomach, soon followed both clapping and snapping, and may have originated during ancient Roman times that would eventually inspire the modern physical rituals of some sororities and fraternities across the globe, as well as you lifelong beatniks when it became part of the U.S. poetry scene in the 1960s. Today, body percussion is recognized as a specific genre, despite its early use many moons ago within Indonesian Saman sacred music, Ethiopian armpit music, flamenco, and the hambone, a tradition within African and African-American culture in which the entire body, feet, hands, arms, face, and legs, are used to produce sounds, affirming that the human body is, in fact, the original musical instrument. I'm Jonathan Overby, and this is another in the Odyssey series exploring music the world over and its power to create a greater understanding of those near and far. To hear others in the series, visit the Road to Higher Ground page at WPR.org.
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1: This is Jazz Night in America. I'm Christian McBride. For Gary Bartz, music is his life and his refuge, a life raft from all the craziness, no matter what era he's operating in. Because of the saxophonist and composer, well, he's seen a lot. From playing with legends like Miles Davis, Max Roach, to writing music that taps into the zeitgeist from the late 60s all the way to today. The late jazz critic Stanley Crouch once called him one of the very best who's ever picked up the instrument, and we couldn't agree more. We celebrate 2024 NEA Jazz Master Gary Bartz. Gary Bartz was born in 1940 in segregated Baltimore. Music regularly blared around the house, but his real entry to jazz came from his uncle, Sharp Bartz, who brought back the slickest clothes and records from New York.
2: When I was 6 years old, I heard a Charlie Parker record at my uncle's house. And when I heard this record, I said, oh man, whatever this person is doing, I want to do that. I still feel that. All these years later, I still see that moment. It sent me on a direction.
1: It would take Bartz another 5 years to convince his parents to get him his own acts. In the meantime, he devoured all of Bird's discography. He came close to seeing his hero in Baltimore, but was too young to get into the club.
2: I stood outside every night and listened to him. Listening is more important than playing. If you know how to listen.
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2: I went everywhere he went because I could hear.
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0: Charlie Parker's Moose the Mooch, performed here by Gary Bartz on alto saxophone, with Paul Boland back on guitar, James King on bass, and Greg Bandy on drums. When Bartz entered adulthood, he enrolled at Juilliard to study classical composition. But at night, he was rubbing shoulders with all-time greats in New York's jazz scene.
1: Freddie Hubbard moved to New York in August of 58. I moved in September of 58.
0: They quickly became friends. Their favorite activity? Hitting the jam sessions.
1: We'd always pick some songs that we thought nobody else would know, so we'd keep the other horn players off the bandstand.
0: When he wasn't slaying the competition at jam sessions, Gary was getting a real-life education from drummer Max Roach. The two built a lifelong friendship on and off the bandstand.
1: That's where I learned my true history.
0: Gary spent many Sundays with the legendary Max and his wife, singer Abby Lincoln.
1: Him and Abby would cook dinner, and we'd play chess all day and talk. And I mean, he'd kick my butt.
0: During the same time, he began hanging with multi-reed masters Eric Dolphy and Rahsaan Roland Kirk at Charles Mingus' renowned jazz workshops.
1: Mingus would start a rhythm pattern or a chord pattern, and then he'd get that started, and he would come over to Eric Dolphy, and he would hum a melody to Eric, and Eric would pass it on to us.
0: Then, Bartz got his advanced music degree, so to speak, as a jazz messenger, joining Art Blakey's band in 1965.
1: That is a story. My dad bought a nightclub in 1960.
0: The North End Lounge in Baltimore.
1: Art was at my dad's club, and my dad found out that John Gilmore was getting ready to leave.
0: That was the saxophonist in Blakey's band.
1: So he called me in New York, said, "Won't you come down and sit in with the band?" So I went down to Baltimore and sat in, and Art liked me, and Lee knew about me.
0: That would be trumpeter Lee Morgan.
1: So Lee co-signed me, and so that's how I joined the band. From my dad's club.
0: Gary Bartz made his recording debut as a jazz messenger on 1965's Soul Finger.
1: My first record day with Freddie Hubbard and Lee Morgan. How lucky can a man be?
0: 50 years later, Bartz paid tribute to his early teacher, Art Blakey. Let's head back to Jazz and Lincoln Center to hear Gary's quartet take on the song Uranus.

0: That was Gary Bartz live at Dizzy's Club in New York City. When Jazz Night in America returns, we explore the hip-hop side of Gary Bartz. I'm Christian McBride.
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0: Welcome back to Jazz Night in America. I'm Christian McBride. We've established Gary Bartz as a central figure in the history of jazz, co-mingling with the greats. Here he is with Miles Davis in front of 600,000 people at the Isle of Wight concert in 1970. For whatever reason, Bartz isn't often associated in the classical canon of jazz. Maybe one reason why Gary Bartz isn't conveniently seen in the jazz pantheon is because his music has always sounded so present. I mean, check out his hit Gentle Smiles from his 1975 album, The Shadow Dude. Is it jazz, funk, soul, pop? I mean, does it even matter? That was my introduction to Gary Bartz as a budding 11-year-old musician, thanks to my Uncle Howard. I told Mr. Bartz about how my uncle brought over crates of vinyl full of the best bassists, Mingus, Paul Chambers, Ron Carter, Charlie Hayden, the whole nine yards. And in one of those milk crates was The Shadow Dude.
6: How'd they get in there?
0: Man, but I got to tell you, in all seriousness, man, because I remember looking at it and I thought, wow. Well, because, you know, that's what I love about records so much. It's like you look at the album cover and you kind of start formulating a story of what the music might sound like before you put the record on, you know?
6: Right.
0: And so I'm looking at the cover like, man, this show looks hip.
6: Right.
0: The album cover, in case you're wondering, is a profile of a young Bartz with a humongous afro next to an ancient Mesopotamian sculpture.
6: And you know what about that cover? That photo was taken when I was in Iran with Max Roach.
0: Just as that image expresses, Bartz's sound is both old and new, or perhaps timelessly suspended, poignantly remaining in the present.
7: Got the crazy game in your
0: one. I mean, check this
8: it's
0: out.
8: Like butter. It's like butter, baby. It's like butter. It's like butter, baby.
0: Sound familiar? That's right, Butter, from the legendary rap group A Tribe Called Quest. They sampled Bartz's Gentle Smiles from his 1975 album, The Shadow Dude. Bartz's catalog served as inspiration for countless other hip-hop acts. Jurassic 5, Black Sheep, Warren G. Gary told me that he still isn't clear when his music became so popular for the hip-hop community.
6: I mean, I don't know when that happened, but I've never felt that they were any different than what we were doing.
0: Right.
6: Because they're looking like we are. They're no different. They're our kids.
0: Right.
6: Why would we think they're doing something different? They grew up listening to our music. Like Jay-Z's mom and dad used to come to see us at the East. So he grew up knowing who we were. As a matter of fact, when he was about 14, I think he was 14, I did a show, the Brooklyn Band Show, and he was one of the rappers with me, Walter Davis Jr., Frank Lowe. He comes up and
0: what? And
6: he's rapping. That would turn out to be Jay-Z.
0: Jay-Z isn't the only hip-hop artist to share the stage with Bartz. In 2020, the saxophonist found himself in the studio with Ali Shaheed Muhammad from A Tribe Called Quest and producer Adrian Young for their Jazz is Dead series. You can hear how Gary's sensibility for funk and groove and bebop makes him the perfect bridge to the hip-hop generation. Back on stage at Dizzy's Club, Gary got a soprano sax out to play a song, The Stank. Let's check it out.

0: Live from Disney's Club at Jazz and Lincoln Center, that was Stevie Wonder's I Can't Help It, made popular by Michael Jackson. Before that, Gary Bartz's tune, The Stank, performed here by saxophonist Gary Bartz and his quartet, with Paul Bolin back on guitar, James King on bass, and Greg Bandy on drums. When Jazz Night in America returns, we fight the power with Gary Bartz and his revolutionary Into troupe. I'm Christian McBride.
1: 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BritBox, from the world of Jane Austen and the other Bennett sister to the rolling Yorkshire hills in A Woman of Substance, BritBox is committed to helping viewers find their next escape. 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And Luminescence Foundation. Luminescence Foundation is dedicated to shedding light on neurological research focused on Alzheimer's and Parkinson's diseases and supporting land conservation initiatives. This is NPR.
0: Welcome back to Jazz Night in America. I'm Christian McBride. As we've been hearing, Gary Bartz doesn't create art in a vacuum. Instead, he's an artist deeply connected to his community and making sure his music serves a higher purpose. In 1971, he formed his Into troupe. The name comes from the African Bantu word for unity. That's the unity in all things, time and space, living and dead, seen and unseen. Kind of like the Force in Star Wars.
2: It encompasses all.
0: Musically speaking, Into troupe takes the same approach, adapting influences across the African diaspora, blending jazz, funk, and folk music. Lyrically, it's music with a politically pointed message. This song, Uhuru Sasa, takes on the Vietnam War head-on, with vocals by Andy Bay.

0: Surprisingly, Into Troop almost didn't happen. Gary Bartz was ready to call it quits, hang up his music career for good.
1: The 60s was volatile. I was ready to join the Black Panthers or do something like that. I felt like we didn't need another musician. We got enough of them. If anything, we need lawyers and judges, you know.
0: Right. But as we mentioned earlier, Bartz was rolling with bassist Charles Mingus and drummer Max Roach. Those two were active in politics and made sure their music reflected their ideas.
1: Music can be a force for good, too, you know, like that, in the struggle.
0: One of Into Troop's lasting compositions is I've Known Rivers. It's based on the Langston Hughes poem, The Negro Speaks of Rivers, about the strength of Black heritage and perseverance. Let's listen to that now. With Paul Bolin back on guitar, James King bass, Greg Bandy on drums, and Mr. Bartz on sax and vocals.

0: like the...
1: Gary Bart serenading us with I've Known Rippers, recorded live at Dizzy's Club. Now in his early 80s, Mr. Bart shows no signs of slowing down. He still teaches at Oberlin, performs internationally, makes new recordings, and looks fabulous. Gary Bart is inspirational to all of us, and I made sure to tell him so.
2: I can't tell you how many times you've just made me feel so good just by playing a whole note for like four bars.
3: Yeah.
2: Like, man, yeah. How come more people don't do that?
3: I don't know, man. I mean, you know, the way I look at it and the way I teach, every note, no matter how short or how long, should have a birth, a life, and a death.
2: Wow. I hope you listeners taking notes. Because I sure am. Mr. Gary Bart, thank you for showering us with your wisdom. I look forward to the next time that we can break some bread together in person.
3: Yes, indeed.
2: And play together. I miss you so much. You have no idea.
3: I miss you too, Christian.
1: Let's close things out with one more song from Gary Bart and his quartet live at Dizzy's Club. This is A Song of Loving Kindness.

They've written for everyone and everything that ever was. They start with loving kindness. They've written for everyone and everything that ever was. A song of loving kindness. Was written for everyone and everything that ever was. A

0: Jazz Night in America is a production of WBGO Studios, Jazz and Lincoln Center, and NPR Music. This week's episode was written and produced by Sarah Gilletti with Alex Arif. Our executive producer is Stephen A. Williams. Saraya Muhammad is the executive producer at NPR Music, and Sonali Mehta is the executive director. I'm Christian McBride.
1: 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And The Estate of Joan B. Kroc, whose bequest serves as an enduring investment in the future of public radio and seeks to help NPR produce programming that meets the highest standards of public service in journalism and cultural expression. 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

0: Jimmy Scott singing for you. And before that, Papo Vasquez playing a beautiful lead on trombone of Travelin' Light. That from the 2006 release called Standards Reconditioned from the great conguero Ray Barreto, his final recording. And we kicked off the set with Going Home from Colorado-based piano Sam Panuncio. Thanks for listening to Jazz.
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Mulgrew Miller's tune, You're That Dream. Mulgrew at the piano, Kenny Garrett playing sax with him, and Steve Nelson on vibes. Before that, Just Like the Day, a Pat Metheny tune with Larry Grenadier on bass, Bill Stewart on drums. And before that, from a record led by drummer Bill Stewart, the album called Think Before You Think, the tune When You're Smiling with Joe Lovano on sax. I'm Janelle Ross. Thanks for listening to Jazz with me.

Lenore Raphael playing piano with Howard Alden on guitar, the tune Alone Together. I'm Jana Lee Ross. Thanks so much for listening to Jazz with me. You can get in touch anytime and let us know what you love about jazz. 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

I Remember You with Mulgrew Miller at the piano, Kenny Garrett on alto, and on vibes, Steve Nelson from Mulgrew Miller's Landmarks. I'm Jana Lee Ross. Thanks so much for listening to Jazz With Me. 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

My story is much too sad to be told, but practically everything leaves me totally cold. Yes, the only

0: Jimmy Scott singing for you. And before that, Papo Vasquez playing a beautiful lead on trombone of Traveling Light. That from the 2006 release called Standards Reconditioned from the great conguero Ray Barreto, his final recording. And we kicked off the set with Going Home from Colorado-based piano Sam Panuncio. 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

The title track to Silver Serenade, the 1963 Horace Silver release, with Junior Cook on tenor, Blue Mitchell on trumpet, Gene Taylor on bass, and Roy Brooks on drums. Before that, Silver Celebration, a tribute to Horace Silver from the Clayton Hamilton Jazz Orchestra. Thanks for listening to Jazz.

Chet Baker live in Tokyo in 1987, his final recording. That was Portrait in Black and White, an Antonio Carlos Jobim composition. I'm Jana Lee Ross. 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

Sonny Clark in 1957, the George and Ira Gershwin tune, Love Walked In. I'm Jana Lee Ross. 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
2: Inside the county line, shaking at the doorsteps of this life I left behind. Back to old forgotten places, half remembered names and faces.

That's Joshua Redman live at the Village Vanguard in 1995, the Irving Berlin tune, Remember. Before that, Shirley Horn, another magnificent live recording from I Love You Paris, set in 1992. Her usual sidemen with her Charles Abels on bass, Steve Williams on drums, and the Parisians seem to love Shirley. Before that, Ain't It Funny How Time Slips Away, the Willie Nelson tune, Jimmy McGriff playing that on organ from the Dream Team. His Dream Team is David Fathead Newman on sax with Red Holloway also on sax, Bernard Purdy on drums, and Mel Brown on guitar. Thanks for listening to Jazz.

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That's a Desert Island record for me. 1957, Louis Armstrong meets Oscar Peterson. Man, I hope there's a record player on that island. Louis Armstrong singing Cole Porter, As No One Does. Let's do it. Oscar on piano with Herb Ellis on guitar, Ray Brown on bass, Louis Belson on drums. And before that, the dynamic duo of Jimmy Smith on organ and Wes Montgomery on guitar with fantastic arrangements by Oliver Nelson down by the riverside. I'm Janie Lee Ross. Thanks for listening to Jazz with me. Here's another Cole Porter tune for you from Kiss Me, Kate, So In Love. Warning, doesn't sound at all like this in the movie. This is Chick Corea's acoustic band.

Chick Corea with Dave Weckl on drums, John Patitucci on bass. So In Love from Cole Porter's Kiss Me, Kate. I'm Janie Lee Ross. Thanks for listening to Jazz.

0: the skills that I've learned by playing music basically my whole life. This idea of practicing until you get it right, it translates to golf as well, because you have to really nail your swing before you can hit a perfect drive.
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From the guitar artistry of Billy Rogers, tapes found posthumously by his mother and then compiled by Dave Stryker into this great record with tracks added by Jay Anderson on bass and Jeff Hirschfield on drums. The tune Herbie Hancock's Tell Me a Bedtime Story. I'm Janie Lee Ross. Thanks for listening to Jazz with me.

0: Peter Bernstein's tune Dual Nature from his record Brain Dance. Peter Bernstein playing guitar. Eric Alexander giving him some help on sax. Before that, a duet of Vibes played by Gary Burton and piano played by Makoto Ozone. That was Something Borrowed, Something Blue from their album Virtuosi. And we started the set with Body and Soul, Alan Pascua playing piano. You're listening to Jazz.
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That is called Why Think About Tomorrow, written by Oscar Peterson, who is playing piano with the divine Itzhak Perlman playing violin. Their records side by side, a pretty divine band. Ray Brown on bass, Herb Ellis on guitar, and Grady Tate on drums. Before that, Oscar in a duet with Dizzy Gillespie. That was Blues for Bird. And we kicked off the set with a track from the 1959 record, The Shoes of the Fisherman's Wife. Charles Mingus leading the band, his arrangement of Things Ain't What They Used to Be. I'm Jana Lee Ross. Thanks for listening to Jazz with me. Let's swing out the hour with Anita O'Day singing Cole Porter. You.

from Anita O'Day Swings, Cole Porter, 1959, You'd Be So Easy to Love. I'm Jana Lee Ross, and thanks for loving jazz. 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
1: For his 60th birthday in 1924, Richard Strauss didn't just want cake. He wanted an entire ballet made of it. He inaugurated his birthday celebrations by conducting the first performance of his ballet, Whipped Cream. But he didn't whip that cream to a peak. The ballet flopped. People weren't in the mood for dessert. Vienna was broke, hungry, and reeling from a war. And here was Strauss, serving up pralines and dancing cocoa. Critics tore into it. And it did not become the smash Strauss had hoped for. But its music is just too delicious not to be consumed. A slice of Strauss's Whipped Cream Ballet is on the way. I'm Melanie Renata. This is Music Through the Night. Before you dig into a sweet treat from Richard Strauss, you get a serving of something here from the younger brother of Franz Joseph Haydn. Michael Haydn had skills and a sound all his own. This is his Symphony in D, performed by the Helsingborg Symphony.

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0: Music from a composer that Mozart admired, Mr. Michael Haydn. His symphony in D, Hans-Peter Frank at the podium conducting the Helsingborg Symphony. I'm Melanie Renata, so glad to be here sharing some time and space with you for some music through the night. If you are feeling a little bit peckish, need a musical midnight snack? I got you. Hold on.
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0: In the shadow of war, Strauss said it simply. 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He wanted to create joy. He needed it, regardless of if Vienna audiences wanted it or not. He served up a sugary confection, his whipped cream ballet, and this is just a slice of it.

The entrance and dance of the sugar, round dance of sugar, coffee, and cocoa, whipped cream waltz from Strauss's Whipped Cream Ballet. Woof. Quite the mouthful. The Tokyo Metropolitan Symphony performing. I'm Melanie Renata. I've got another treat for you here in the dark of the night. This is, after all, music through the night. 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Here you go. A gentle, flowing flute sonata in D major from Prokofiev, performed by flutist Catherine Gregory and pianist David Kaplan.

0: A work of shadowy sunshine. Pianist David Kaplan and flutist Catherine Gregory with the Flute Sonata in D from Sergei Prokofiev.
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1: This work may very well scratch every musical itch you have. It introduces you to some of the most memorable themes from Antonín Dvořák, and is the work he created after he changed his mind about the cello. He'd always thought the cello was far too mellow, had far too many limitations to carry the weight of a concerto. Mellow moments do exist within this cello concerto, like here in the adagio, but some dance-like momentum kicks in, and you'll understand why this concerto is often considered the best in the cello repertoire. It's coming up later this hour. I'm Melanie Renata. This is Music Through the Night. It's that time of day, the witching hour. Always a great time to sink into ethereal sounds, especially sounds like this. Here's harpist Emily Hoyle with J.S. Bach's Toccata in C minor.

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0: Music meant for the harpsichord, but performed there by harpist Emily Hoyle, the Toccata in C minor from J.S. Bach. I'm Melanie Renata, with a work originally intended for the piano on the horizon. This is Music Through the Night.
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0: This is one of the most famous guitar works from Spanish composer Enrique Granados, originally written for the piano, but its flavor seamlessly translates. Here's guitarist Sharon Isbin.

She's been described as the Monet of the classical guitar, a master colorist. Guitarist Sharon Isbin with the Spanish Dance No. 5 from Enrique Granados. I'm Melanie Renata. This is Music Through the Night. And initially, Dvorak was pretty skeptical of writing a concerto for the cello. He just thought it was too mellow of an instrument to carry the heft of such a work. But after some reflection, he pushed full steam ahead, and now his cello concerto in B minor is considered one of the best cello concertos, period. Cellist Alexander Mikheyev, uplifted here by the London Symphony.

0: Dvorak giving the cello soloist plenty of room to breathe and play around there in his cello concerto in B minor. Cellist Alexander Mikheyev performing with the London Symphony. 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
1: You know that friend who always tells you when you're making a dumb decision? They hold you accountable for your mess, but they also hold you up so you can shine your brightest. If you're lucky, you have someone in your life like that. Composer Josef Suk was one of those lucky ones. His father-in-law, Antonin Dvorak, was that person for him. A mentor to Suk long before he became his in-law. So, they already had that mutual honesty and respect for one another. One day, Dvorak told Suk something that led directly to the creation of this, Suk's Serenade for Strings in E-flat major. The advice? And this work is coming up. I'm Melanie Renata. This is Music Through the Night. The atmosphere this hour is pretty dark here at the beginning, with just occasional glimmers. A slice of Swedish composer Elena Munktal's Suite for Large Orchestra. Here's the Gävle Symphony.

0: Elena Munkenthal wrote four orchestral works. That prelude is from what musicologists believe was her final one, Munkenthal's Suite for Large Orchestra, Tobias Ringborg conducting the Yavla Symphony. This is Music Through the Night. I'm Melanie Renata.
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0: The Mischgalt Symphony coming in like a nice warm summer breeze. A work called Summer Evening from Zoltán Kodály. I'm Melanie Renata with a little late night rag on the horizon. You're listening to Music Through the Night.
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0: A tango and an habanera. This ragtime blends the rhythms of both. It's called A Mexican Serenade by none other than Scott Joplin. Here's pianist William Albright.

Pianist William Albright with just a pleasant serenade, a Mexican serenade from Scott Joplin. This is Music Through the Night. I'm Melanie Renata. And for composer Josef Suk, he could never really outrun the dark clouds that followed him and his music, even when his mentor and father-in-law, Antonín Dvořák, told him he should just try to write something cheerful for a change. Suk tried. And his Serenade for Strings in E-flat Major? Yes, it does have some cheer, but it's still pretty cloudy. Here's the Prague Virtuosi.

0: It was the advice from Antonín Dvořák, not necessarily his music, that inspired that work by Josef Suk. Suk's Serenade for Strings in E-flat major, his Opus 6, performed for you there by the Prague Virtuosi.
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1: As the British band Queen once passionately sang after spotting the silhouette of a man, "Scaramouche, Scaramouche, will you do the fandango?" But what the heck is a scaramouche? And can a scaramouche in fact do the fandango? Well, first of all, a scaramouche is not a what, it's a who. And they probably can do the fandango. They're mischievous and playful. Simply put, they're a bit of a rascal, with a history in 16th century Italian theatrical comedies. Well, this work shares the same name, but it took its name from something else entirely. It's coming up. I'm Melanie Renata. Please stay with me, you little scaramouche. In 1901, Erik Satie was working as a cabaret pianist in Paris, and this work from him captures that sort of scene. It's his Gold Dust Waltz.

pianist Ann Kafalek with an elegant and upbeat piece of music from the eclectic and eccentric composer Erik Satie, his Gold Dust Waltz. I'm Melanie Renata. Thank you for sharing some time and space with me this morning. Let's just go ahead and dive right in here to a handful of jolly tunes, six English tunes to be exact, by British composer and music critic Peter Warlock. Here's the London Festival Orchestra.

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If you just based your perception of Peter Warlock on how jolly his music is, you'd never guess that he navigated deep insecurities and depression. Sort of wish you could go back in time and just be like, hey brother, it's all good. His six English tunes there performed by the London Festival Orchestra. I'm Melanie Renata, and here there is a wonderful melding of sounds. The clarinet seems to carry the Russian melody, while the English horn carries the Eastern Asiatic one. Alexander Borodin's symphonic poem called In the Steppes of Central Asia. Here's the Minnesota Orchestra, Ejioe, at the podium.

0: The Minnesota Orchestra with a musical adventure of a camel caravan crossing the hot desert. Borodin's in the steppes of Central Asia. I'm Melanie Renata with a work that will lift your spirits in just a moment.
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1: Beethoven was not modest, especially when it came to the piano. Yet inside this fiercely competitive spirit was something warm and generous. This, a piece of music so bright, so full of life, that audiences gave it a nickname. It's Spring, Beethoven's fifth violin sonata in F major. Here's pianist Martha Argerich and violinist Gideon Kremer.

0: Pianist Marta Argerich and violinist Gideon Kremer putting a pep in your step this morning. Beethoven's fifth violin sonata in F, known as Spring. I'm Melanie Renata with something rather whimsical on the way.
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0: A scaramouche is a classic clown from 16th century Italian comedy. And here, saxophonist Branford Marsalis and the Orpheus Chamber Orchestra, they clown around for a work called Scaramouche by Darius Milhaud.

0: Saxophonist Branford Marsalis and the Orpheus Chamber Orchestra, with a work from Darius Milhaud called Scaramouche, inspired by a children's theater called Theater Scaramouche.
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1: Rolling green hills, chalk cliffs, sandy beaches, and ancient forests. A landscape that's pulled poets and painters to Sussex for centuries. In the mid-1900s, composer Avril Coleridge Taylor fell under its spell as well. She moved there for the countryside. The Sussex had been a refuge during the First World War, and at the outbreak of the Second, Coleridge Taylor wrote this. A piece that paints not just the beauty of the Sussex landscapes, but the threat of the destruction of that beauty. Like a musical love letter and warning of what could be lost to war. It's on the way. I'm Melanie Renata. Please stay with me. Speaking of Avril Coleridge Taylor, this work is from her father, meant to embody the sound of if you just sat down at a keyboard and started playing around, got into a flow. It's his impromptu number 2 in B minor.

Pianist Isetta Kanamason with the delightfully dramatic second impromptu in B minor by Samuel Coleridge Taylor. Good morning, my friend. It is 6 past the hour. I'm Melanie Renata. And you and I are wasting no time on this Saturday morning. We're heading outside to play a work from Aaron Copland, commissioned by the High School of Music and Art in New York City. It's called An Outdoor Adventure. Here's the Pacific Symphony.

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Aaron Copland was all about getting young people involved in listening to and performing classical music. So when he got a commission from a high school, how could he say no? That was the work he crafted, called An Outdoor Adventure, performed by the Pacific Symphony. I'm Melanie Renata. At the very top of her manuscript, For Sussex Landscape, Avril Coleridge Taylor placed a few lines of a World War I poem. A reminder that even peaceful pastures don't stay untouched by the world's violence. Here's that work, performed by the BBC Philharmonic.

0: Into your Sussex quietness I came, when summer's green and gold and azure fell over the world in flame, and peace upon your pasture lands I found. The opening lines of a World War I poem that helped inspire that work by Avril Coleridge Taylor, Sussex Landscape, performed by the BBC Philharmonic. I'm Melanie Renata with the Happy Horn Quintet in just a tick.
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0: Mozart was a bit of a practical joker, especially towards a virtuoso horn-playing friend of his. But this horn quintet from him in E-flat major, it's absolutely no joke. Here's the Chicago Chamber Musicians.

0: Rise and shine, the Chicago Chamber Musicians with Mozart's Horn Quintet in E-flat major. Good morning. I'm Melanie Renata with a bit of a devilish dance on the horizon.
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0: In the story of Faust, Mephistopheles is the name of the devil. So this Mephisto waltz from Franz Liszt is expectedly a little devilish. Here's the Orchestra de la Suisse Romande.

0: The Orchestra de la Suisse Romande with the fiery frenzy of Franz Liszt's Mephisto Waltz No. 1. I'm Melanie Renata. Thank you so much for sharing some of your precious time and space with me this morning. Be sure to be good to yourself today, and be good to your neighbor too, okay?
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1: Agustin Barrios was pretty eccentric. He was a master of self-reinvention with a complete mystical and mythical persona. He performed in elaborate traditional indigenous attire for the first part of his concerts, and for the second half, a formal tuxedo. But behind the theater, all the theater that came with his performances, lay one of the most brilliant, boundary-pushing guitar virtuosos the world had ever seen. You'll hear the Spring Waltz in a minute. I'm Vernon Neal. Good morning. Guitarist David Russell opens up the morning with Agustin Barrios rolling. And I mean, seriously, it feels like it's rolling. Spring Waltz.

It's seriously like you're listening to a topography map. The Spring Waltz from Agustin Barrios, performed by guitarist David Russell. I'm Vernon Neal. Thanks for being here with me this morning. When the University of Breslau presented Johannes Brahms with an honorary doctorate, the faculty anticipated a traditional academic work, maybe even a bit of a somber work in appreciation. Instead, Brahms brewed up a concoction of rowdy drinking songs as a musical thank you. Christoph Eschenbach leads the Houston Symphony Orchestra in this recording of the Academic Festival Overture.

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And if you ever get the chance to come out to any of the happy hours I host, you know that that's one of my favorites to play. The Houston Symphony Orchestra, led by conductor Christoph Eschenbach, that was Johannes Brahms' Academic Festival Overture. Before Bach revolutionized this genre, keyboard players were treated like second-class citizens in chamber music. They were expected to just read shorthand chord symbols and improvise a basic background accompaniment. Bach found this tradition to be, you know, kind of boring, and decided to turn the hierarchy upside down. This is how he forced the keyboard out of the background and into an equal partnership with the violin.

0: Harpsichordist Luc Beausséjour and violinist James Ennis with Bach's Violin Sonata No. 2. Love's in the air. I mean, not literally, because you and I both see what's been up in the air this week. Musically, you've got a massive French masterpiece coming at you that brings a legendary love story to life.
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0: Imagine standing at the edge of the universe, completely pitch black. Then suddenly, the light from suns and stars start to peek out from over the horizon. You're about to experience one of the most perfect depictions of a sunrise ever composed. Here's Maurice Ravel's Daphnis and Chloe. This is the finale.

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0: Tchaikovsky wrote this opera during one of the most chaotic, disastrous personal crises of his entire life. Here's the Polonaise from Eugene Onegin, performed by the Bournemouth Symphony Orchestra under Andrew Litton.

0: And that is how you close out an hour. That was the Polonaise from Peter Tchaikovsky's Eugene Onegin, performed by the Bournemouth Symphony Orchestra under Andrew Litton. I'm Vernon Neal. Thanks for sharing your morning with me.
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1: You might remember July of 2019, when the sale of Taylor Swift's masters shocked the music industry, leading Kelly Clarkson to tweet a radical piece of advice. Hey Taylor, re-record the music and reclaim your narrative. This connection between a woman's art and cultural history didn't start in the 21st century. Back in 1879, 25-year-old Dolores Paterno wrote a delicate love song in colonial Manila. Her brother Pedro used it to market the very first Filipino novel, but Paterno passed away just 2 years later. She never lived to see the revolution, and she never lived to see what kind of impact it had. Here's a musical portrait to start your day. Sally Pincus is at the piano with Dolores Paterno's The Flower of Manila.

La Samba Gita, performed by pianist Sally Pincus. Handel composed this piece to serve a very specific, practical purpose for its 1736 London premiere. The main feature that night was his massive choral ode, Alexander's Feast. Now, when I say massive, I mean he actually had to find a specific spot to give his singers a break to rest their voices and change between acts, change their costumes. And it was this interlude that allowed them to do that. Here's Simon Standage and Collegium Musicum 90 in Handel's Concerto Grosso in C.

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0: Handel's Alexander's Feast Concerto Grosso, performed by Collegium Musicum 90, led by Simon Standage. A true landmark of American orchestral genius is coming your way. Then we'll wrap things up with the Romanian Rhapsody.
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0: When the Rochester Philharmonic premiered William Grant Still's First Symphony, it became the very first symphonic work by a Black composer performed by a major American orchestra. And to put things into perspective, that was not even 100 years ago. Still built that piece to show that Black music belonged, as much as any other, on the grandest concert stages. Up until the mid-20th century, this work held the record as the most frequently performed symphony written by any American composer.

0: The London Symphony Orchestra, led by Paul Freeman, with the magnificent Afro-American Symphony from William Grant Still. Coming up, we'll take a trip through the folk festivals of Eastern Europe.
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0: George Enesco was only 19 when he wrote this piece, but it ended up defining his career. He didn't pull these melodies from an academic library. He took them straight from the bars and the street musicians of his homeland. I'm serious. The opening section is a traditional Romanian drinking song about spending the last of your money on alcohol.

0: the Boston Pops Orchestra, led by Arthur Fiedler. That was the Romanian Rhapsody No. 1 from Enesco.
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1: After walking away from the opera world, Rossini walked into the kitchen. He became an elite Parisian chef. He even invented a few of his own dishes. He playfully called these casual musical desserts his sins of old age. Pull up a chair. You'll dig into some Andante with Variations, courtesy of Rossini. I'm Vernon Neal. Good morning.

Mark Grovels, and Katrine Michel with Rossini's Andante and Variations. My 2-year-old Virgil is obsessed with fire trucks and ambulances lately. Not completely done with Bluey or Lightning McQueen yet, but definitely makes this next piece a work that makes me think of him. The composer treated classical music less like an academic pursuit and more like a rescue mission. Gabriel Castaño conducts the Württemberg Philharmonic Reutlingen in Manuel Gomez Carrillo's Fiesta Criolla.

Manuel Gómez Carrillo's Fiesta Criolla, played by the Württemberg Philharmonic Reutlingen under Gabriel Castagna. If this next piece feels like a soundtrack to a cinematic film, that's exactly what Anton García Abril wanted. Before writing this concerto, he spent decades scoring over 150 movies and television shows for Spanish cinema. He anchored all that cinematic experience here around a traditional centuries-old folk song native to the taverns of Malaga. Guitarist Miguel Trapaga and Teresa Folguera join the Oviedo Filarmonia, conducted by Oliver Díaz for Visions of the Bay from García Abril's Concierto de Gibraltar.

0: Visions of the Bay from Anton Garcia Abril's Concierto de Girafaro, featuring guitarists Miguel Trapaga and Teresa Folguera with the Oviedo Philharmonia.
1: The skills that I've learned by playing music basically my whole life, this idea of practicing until you get it right, it translates to golf as well, because you have to really nail your swing before you can hit a perfect drive.
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0: Mitsuko Uchida, with the performance of Franz Schubert's Piano Sonata in A. And still ahead, we'll close things out with some Dvořák.
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0: Dvořák used this music to drag himself out of the darkest period of his life. When he sat down to write the symphony, he was trapped and utterly broke. He poured his remaining energy into a score that could win him a government poverty grant. That determination caught the eye of Brahms, who recognized Dvořák's resilience and personally bankrolled his breakthrough into the international music scene. This final movement captures that survival instinct perfectly.

0: Shout out Dvorak. Shout out Brahms. That was the finale to Dvorak's Symphony No. 5, performed by the Czech Philharmonic Orchestra under Libor Pacek. I'm Vernon Neal. Thanks for sharing your morning with me.
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Good morning, and welcome to Classics by Request on Wisconsin Public Radio. I'm Ruth Ann Bessman. Nice to be here with you on this Saturday morning, July 18th. Lots of requests are already in. We have 4 hours together, and I think we're going to just start right now with a request from Anne in Middleton for the Cocaine Overture by Edward Elgar. Now, this piece was new to Anne. She says she first heard it played last Sunday. Anne says that perhaps most of us probably associate Elgar with his graduation march, Pomp and Circumstance. Once again, Anne says, thanks to WPR for adding to her musical library. We'll hear a performance with George Schulte leading the London Philharmonic Orchestra.

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beginning Classics by Request with the Cockaigne Overture by Edward Elgar. That was George Schulte conducting the London Philharmonic Orchestra and a request from Anne in Middleton. We're now going to hear from Hugh in Danbury for a piece called Suite Gothique by Léon Boelmann. Hugh says the former church's organist would play this occasionally, especially the last movement, the Toccata, as a postlude, and it was a favorite. We will hear a performance of this work played by Thomas Trotter.

A Work for the Organ by composer Léon Boleman, the Suite Gothique. We heard a performance with Thomas Trotter, and that was a request from Hugh in Danbury. We're now going to hear from Mark in Madison. He sent his request in on July 14th, Bastille Day. He wants to hear La Marseillaise, the French national anthem. He especially likes the 1830 arrangement by Hector Berlioz. Mark says Berlioz composed a version that is rich and beautiful. When Mark listens to it, he will be thinking about how the French helped the American Revolution and then took its ideals back to Europe.

0: La Marseillaise, the French national anthem. We heard the 1830 arrangement by Hector Berlioz, and the song was written in 1792 by Roger Dalil. The performance was with soprano Sylvia McNair, tenor Richard Leach, and David Zinman leading the Baltimore Symphony Orchestra and chorus, a request from Mark in Madison to recognize July 14th, Bastille Day. I have to say that Dennis in Stockton, Illinois, would always request this, especially for this occasion. He passed away a couple months ago, and he was such a dear friend to this family of listeners on Classics by Request, and he always enjoyed listening to this work as well as opera and other selections. And he, in fact, he would love listening during the nighttime as well to C24 and then request what he had heard to share it with us. I'm Ruth Ann Bessman. You're listening to Classics by Request here on WPR.
1: 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I'm Jonathan Overby. 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
0: 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And then you'll find Classics by Request. 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It gets back to me quickly. WPR.org. Judy and Mason would like very much to hear Avril Peart's Spiegel im Spiegel, especially this performance with cellist David Geringas and pianist Tatiana Schatz. Judy heard this on Morning Classics with Stephanie Elkins this past Wednesday morning. She says it was so calming, and she writes that in caps. Well, Judy has been dealing with the challenges of being an Airbnb host, and at the time, she really needed to listen to this piece. Judy would love to hear it again.

Spiegel im Spiegel by Arvo Pärt. That was cellist David Gerngas and pianist Tatjana Schatz. A request from Judy in Mason for that performance. She had heard it on Morning Classics with Stephanie Elkins this past Wednesday morning. She found it so calming, and she really needed that moment just to stop and listen to the piece. Judy, you made me do it too. It was mesmerizing. Well, if you aren't familiar with the soprano Dawn Upshaw, she has won 5 Grammy Awards, and she is known for her interpretations of Mozart and contemporary works. She is the first vocal artist to receive the prestigious MacArthur Fellowship. Lorien Stevens Point is celebrating Upshaw's 66th birthday. That was yesterday, July 17th. And she requests the song Glitter and Be Gay from Leonard Bernstein's Candide. Upshaw's performance of this song is very popular among classical music enthusiasts. In fact, she's known for her pristine diction, effortless charm, and brilliant vocal agility.

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Oh, how can worldly things take the place of honor lost? Can they compensate for my fallen state, purchased as they were at such an awful cost? Bracelets, lavaliers, can they dry my tears? Can they blind my eyes to shame?

0: Laurie and Stevens Point celebrating Don Upshaw's 66th birthday that was yesterday with the song Glitter and Be Gay from Leonard Bernstein's Candide. I'm Ruth Ann Bestman. 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
1: Welcome back to Classics by Request here on WPR. I'm Ruth Ann Bessman. So nice to be here with you on this Saturday morning. And I certainly enjoyed the first hour. Thanks to those listeners who sent in some really good requests. And we're going to continue with this request from Carolyn in West Bend for music by Maurice Ravel, Bolero. Now, Carolyn says that it's an interesting composition, one of the few pieces of classical music where the composer chose to include a saxophone. Although the piece does not sound technically difficult to play, she adds, performance of the piece presents an interesting challenge, particularly for the conductor, as the entire piece is a gradual crescendo. Ravel's Bolero always reminds Carolyn of the 1984 Olympics and the gold medal winning performance by Jane Torval and Christopher Dean in figure skating. Carolyn, I also remember watching that, and it was a breathtaking performance. We're going to hear the performance that will begin this second hour of Classics by Request, Maurice Ravel's Bolero, with Daniel Barenboim leading the Orchestra of Paris.

beginning the second hour of Classics by Request with Maurice Ravel's Bolero. Daniel Barenboim conducted the Orchestra of Paris, a request from Carolyn in West Bend. This next request comes from Tim in Marshfield. He says he recently heard the end of the Concerto for Trumpet and Two Oboes by Georg Philipp Telemann, and that was on the midday program, and he would very much like to hear it again in its entirety. Tim's son-in-law plays the oboe, and Tim plays the trumpet. And whenever they play together, they both remark on what a lovely sound these instruments make when combined. This performance, Tim, is with Iona Brown leading the Academy of St. Martin in the Fields, and the soloists, trumpeter Håkan Hardenberger, oboist Celia Nicklin, oboist Tess Miller, and harpsichordist John Constable. The Concerto in D Major for Trumpet and Two Oboes by Georg Philipp Telemann.

0: We just heard the Concerto in D Major for Trumpet and Two Oboes by Georg Philipp Telemann. Iona Brown conducted the Academy of St. Martin in the Fields. The soloists included, playing the trumpet, Hakan Hardenberger, the two oboists, Cecilia Nicklin and Tess Miller, and joining them also, the harpsichordist, John Constable. A request from Tim in Marshfield. He really enjoys playing the, he plays the trumpet, his son-in-law plays the oboe, and whenever they play together, they both remark on what a lovely sound these instruments make when combined. It really was fun hearing this performance. Thanks for that request, Tim in Marshfield. I'm Ruth Ann Bestman. 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
0: This next request is from Michael in Wausau for the String Quartet No. 2 in A Minor by Florence Price. Michael writes in his online request form that the 20th Annual South Beach Up North Chamber Music Festival will feature this work by Amy Beach, the quartet in one movement, and also Jesse Montgomery's Source Code. And it's all in memory of longtime cultural supporter Judy Stevens. Michael says they'll play at the newly reopened Wausau Club above the Wausau Museum of Contemporary Art on Sunday, July 26th at 4 o'clock in the afternoon. We will now hear this work, the first movement, the Moderato, from the String Quartet No. 2 in A Minor by Florence Price. Here's a performance with the Catalyst Quartet.

very exciting first movement, the Moderato first movement from the String Quartet No. 2 in A minor by Florence Price, played by the Catalyst Quartet, a request from Matthew in Wausau. He's looking forward to the 20th annual South Beach Up North Chamber Music Festival. And this piece in its entirety will be featured in this program, along with the String Quartet No. 2, of course, also Amy Beach's quartet in one movement, and Jesse Montgomery's Source Code. Now, this is all in memory of longtime cultural supporter Judy Stevens, and it's going to be performed at the newly reopened Wausau Club above the Wausau Museum of Contemporary Art on Sunday, July 26th at 4 o'clock in the afternoon. And let's see, we have time at least for one more request. It's a short one, and it comes from John in Monroe. And it's for the duet from the Pearlfishers by Georges Bizet. John especially wants to hear Placido Domingo, and joining him will be Carlo Maria Giulini. John says he heard a different performance this past week and would love to hear this version this morning. It's one of his favorites.

This was an encore, I guess, from Domingo's, Deutsche Grammophon album. It's called The Women in My Life, a passionate serenade to opera's leading ladies. And it's with Placido Domingo. And it's a request from Jonna Monroe. He really wanted to hear the duet from the Pearl Fishers with this. But I guess, John, we don't have that recording. I was able to get two CDs from the music library, but each one I thought it was going to have the wonderful duet from the Pearl Fishers, but this definitely was an encore that he featured instead. So hope you enjoyed that performance. It's always fun. It's not just fun, it's wonderful to hear his singing, especially his opera works. Well, to get us up to the top of the hour, a very short piece by Carlos Salcedo called Quietude. Here's harpist Yolanda Condonasas.

0: little gem called Quietude by Carlos Salcedo, played by harpist Yolanda Condonassis. 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
1: Starting off the third hour of Classics by Request with a request from Ed and Bailey's Harbor. And he would like to hear and share with us the Slavonic Rhapsody in A-flat Major Opus 45, number 3, by Antonín Dvořák. He says it's an interesting piece of music with lots going on. He enjoyed the opening with a delicate main melody performed by a solo harp, and then adds it has a very robust ending, this piece. So we're going to hear this performance with the Czech Philharmonic Orchestra and Bohumil Gregor conducting.

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getting us out in the beginning of the third hour with music by Antonín Dvořák, his Slavonic Rhapsody in A-flat.

Major Opus 45, number 3. We heard a performance with conductor Bohumil Gregor leading the Czech Philharmonic Orchestra, a request for that performance from Ed and Bailey's Harbor. He certainly described the piece. This was not one that Ed, that I'm familiar with, but definitely enjoyed that solo harp at the beginning of the piece, and then it became a very robust ending. So thanks for that request to get us started in this third hour of the program. We're now going to hear from Robert and Monroe, and he says he's on a violin kick. He says it's been many years since he's been so focused on it. Robert's wife, Gail, plays the violin, and Robert was inspired by her playing as well as listening to many recordings featuring the instrument. It was years later he would often request performances by pianist Marta Argerich for On Classics by Request, but Robert says that the violin is such a gorgeous-looking and wonderful-sounding instrument that it has that sound of a voice and easily transfixes you if you pay attention. He says it's lovely. He believes that if you let it in, violin music has healing properties too. Robert is requesting a performance featuring violinist Julia Fischer, and we're going to hear now the Sonata for Violin and Piano in G minor by Franz Schubert, and joining her is pianist, let's see, where did I put this? Pianist, here it is, Martin Helmchen. Again, we're going to hear the violin sonatina or sonata. It's written like that for in two different areas of different recordings, but it's number 3 in G minor, and it's by Franz Schubert.

0: The Violin Sonatina No. 3 in G minor by Franz Schubert. We heard a performance with violinist Julia Fischer and pianist Martin Helmchen. That was a request from Robert in Monroe. He says he's on a violin kick and is enjoying hearing lots of different works featuring the instrument. I'm Ruth Ann Bessman. You're listening to Classics by Request here on WPR.
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0: 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And that's when you fill it out, I think the easiest way is to say Classics by Request, Wisconsin Public Radio, 821 University Avenue, Madison, Wisconsin, 53706. It's easy to do, and it's fun to get mail. So you can always send that postcard or letter to Classics by Request. And we're going to continue now with a first-time requester. It's William and Stevens Point. And he's in the mood for some music by Wolfgang Amadeus Mozart, a work that he hasn't heard in many years. It's the Serenade in G Major, Eine kleine Nachtmusik. Neville Mariner conducts the Academy of St. Martin in the Fields.

Music by Mozart, his Serenade in G Major, Eine kleine Nachtmusik. Neville Mariner led the Academy of St. Martin in the Fields, a request from first-time requester William in Stevens Point. And to get us up to the top of the hour, another new listener, this is from Sarah in Green Bay, who especially wants to hear the opening theme music for this program. Sarah, it's music by Frédéric Chopin, his Waltz in E-flat major, opus number 18. This is pianist Garrick Olson.

0: Georg Olsen playing the waltz in E-flat major, opus number 18 by Frédéric Chopin, a request from first-time requester Sarah in Green Bay. I'm Ruth Ann Bessman. 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
1: 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I'm Lori Skelton. 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
1: To begin this fourth and final hour of today's program, music by Johannes Brahms, his trio in A minor, opus number 114. It's a request from Mary in Wauwatosa. She says, a favorite of her friend partner, Larry. He's celebrating a birthday next week, hoping you can find a version of the trio's for all of us to enjoy. Well, I hope you do enjoy this recording. It's with clarinetist Amitai Vardi, cellist Uri Vardi, and pianist Arnon Erez. The trio in A minor opus 114 by Johannes Brahms.

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We just heard the Trio in A Minor, Opus 114 by Johannes Brahms, a performance with clarinetist Amitai Vardi, cellist Uri Vardi, and pianist Arnon Erez. A request from Mary in Wauwatosa in celebration for her partner Larry. It's one of his favorite pieces by Johannes Brahms, and he's celebrating a birthday next week. Happy birthday. Now for this request from Tony in Two Rivers. Is for music by Morten Lauridsen, O Magnum Mysterium. And there's a story behind this. Tony says that last February 26th, his wife suffered an accident falling down a spiral staircase while visiting her son in Philadelphia. And since then, she has had multiple surgeries from head injuries to a broken leg and wrist. Then last month, a day before she was to be discharged, she fell and broke her femur. She also developed blood clots in her lungs. Tony asks, how could she survive all the injuries? Well, it definitely troubled him, but she finally made it home to Wisconsin 2 weeks ago. And it's a day before her birthday and their anniversary today. And so he can only believe this was a miracle, which is why he is requesting O Magnum Mysterium. And to quote Tony, he says, "O great mystery, in that I rejoice." We will hear a performance with Robert Shaw leading the chamber singers.

0: Robert Shaw leading the Robert Shaw Chamber Singers in O Magnum Mysterium by Morten Lauridsen. A request for that performance from Tony in Two Rivers in honor of his wife. It's her birthday tomorrow, and it's also their anniversary. And it's just a miracle that she got through so many surgeries. She had several accidents out east, and finally she's home. So we wish you all the best. Happy birthday and anniversary, and do take care. I'm Ruth Ann Bessman. You're listening to Classics by Request here on Wisconsin Public Radio.
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0: We're now going to hear from Jillian Appleton for the Mississippi Suite by Ferdy Groffay. And it's a work that was completed in 1925. It's an orchestral suite in 4 movements. And it describes the scenes along a journey down the Mississippi River. Here's a performance with Keith Lockhart leading the Boston Pops Orchestra.

We just heard Keith Lockhart directing the Boston Pops Orchestra in a performance of the Mississippi Suite by Ferdy Groffay. Request from Jill in Appleton. And to conclude today's program, music by Wolfgang Amadeus Mozart, the third movement from the Violin Sonata in A Major. Here's violinist Hilary Hahn.

0: concluding Classics by Request with the third movement from the Violin Sonata in A Major by Mozart, featuring violinist Hilary Hahn and pianist Natalie Zhu. Well, want to thank all the listeners who sent in such wonderful selections for today's program. 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Quick look at the forecast for the state of Wisconsin. It's partly cloudy to sunny and breezy, turning less humid, and the highs will be near 80 in the north to upper 80s in the south. Tonight, looks like comfortable temperatures, although haze and smoke is likely. And let's see, the temperatures mid-50s in the north to low 60s in the south. Hope you have a good rest of the weekend, and thanks so much for joining me. I'm Ruth Ann Bestman. This has been Classics by Request here on Wisconsin Public Radio.
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1: Good afternoon and welcome to Saturday Afternoon Classics here on Wisconsin Public Radio. I'm your host, Ruth Ann Bessman. On the playlist for this afternoon, works will include, some music by Giovanni Bottesini, Johann Sebastian Bach, Georg Philipp Telemann, and some Mark O'Connor, and really lots of other works, which gems throughout the 3 hours. So to begin, a work by Frederick Delius called Summer Evening. Perhaps just saying the title says it all. It's a very pleasant work to listen to, with dance-like melodies and impressionistic moods. William Boughton conducts the English Symphony Orchestra.

Beginning Saturday afternoon classics with The Summer Evening by Frederick Delius. William Boughton conducted the English Symphony Orchestra. We'll now hear work for the harp written during the second half of the 18th century by Jan Ladislav Dušek. The composer was a renowned pianist. However, due to both his mother and his wife, who were outstanding harpists, he wrote several works for their instrument. We're going to hear the sonata in C minor. It's in three short movements, each different in character. Here's harpist Isabella Moretti.

Harpist Isabella Moretti playing a work by Jan Ladislav Dušek, his Sonata in C Minor. Now, this next selection comes from Edgar Meyer, performing the Double Bass Concerto No. 2 by Giovanni Bottesini. These two composers and double bass players are separated by a century and a half. However, says John Schaefer in his liner notes, the two have a lot in common. Schaefer says that, and I quote, Meyer has collaborated with cellist Yo-Yo Ma, Joshua Bell, and other renowned musicians to create a new form of distinctly American classical music by drawing on the musical styles he grew up with. Well, Bottesini was from Italy, and he grew up with the works by Mozart. Schaefer feels that both Meyer and Bottesini helped to redefine the place of their own beloved instrument, the double bass. Now you might say, Schaefer says, that they speak different languages with the same voice. Bottesini's Concerto No. 2 in B minor was written in 1845, and it uses the full range of the bass to really showcase the player's virtuosity. Here is Edgar Meyer's recording with the St. Paul Chamber Orchestra and conductor Hugh Wolfe.

0: We just heard the double bass concerto number 2 by Giovanni Bottesini, a performance with Hugh Wolfe leading the St. Paul Chamber Orchestra, the soloist Edgar Meyer. I'm Ruth Ann Bessman. 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
0: We will now hear a work by Robert Kahn. Born in Germany in 1865, Kahn was a student of Joseph Rheinberger and was befriended by composer Johannes Brahms, who was a great influence on Kahn's compositional style throughout his career. Among Kahn's students were pianists Arthur Rubinstein and Wilhelm Kempff. With the rise of Nazi Germany, Kahn was able to escape in 1938 to England, where he spent his last years. I've selected his trio in G minor for clarinet, cello, and piano that was written in 1906. It's just a wonderful work. This performance features the trio Bornali.

0: An exciting conclusion to the trio in G minor for clarinet, cello, and piano, opus number 45 by Robert Kahn, a performance with the trio Bornali. And the composer, Robert Kahn, he was a student of Josef Rheinberger and befriended by composer Johannes Brahms, and some of his students included Arthur Rubinstein and Wilhelm Kempff. Coming up in the second hour of Saturday Afternoon Classics, I'll begin with an orchestral suite by Johann Sebastian Bach, followed by From Grandmother's Garden by Amy Beach, and then we'll hear one of the string quartets by Felix Mendelssohn. Lots in store for your listening enjoyment. And looking at Sunday, I was just reviewing what Laurie Skelton will be featuring on Wisconsin Classical beginning at noon tomorrow. You'll hear an encore performance of a Dvorak quintet from the Tallgrass Chamber Music Festival and a Foray quintet from South Beach up north. And then at 4 o'clock in the afternoon tomorrow Sunday, From the Top, and a young violinist explores the connection between powerlifting and music. A teen bassoonist plays a stirring piece. A trombonist shows off the range of his instrument and shares his passion for nutrition. A flutist performs on the new instrument purchased through her Jack Kent Cook Young Artist Award, and a young composer presents their exciting work for an eclectic group of instruments. All that and more. Tomorrow, beginning at noon, it's Wisconsin Classical, and then From the Top at 4. Coming up next, the second hour of Saturday Afternoon Classics, right after this, here on WPR.
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1: And welcome back to Saturday Afternoon Classics on WPR. I'm Ruth Ann Bessman, delighted to have you along with me on this Saturday afternoon. I'm going to begin with a performance featuring the Boston Baroque. It's the oldest continuing period instrument orchestra in North America. It was founded in 1973 by Martin Perlman, the orchestra's conductor and harpsichordist. Perlman is among this country's leading interpreters of Baroque and classical music on both period and modern instruments. From Telarc's CD called Johann Sebastian Bach, The Complete Orchestral Suites, Martin Perlman leads the Boston Baroque in a performance of Bach's Orchestral Suite No. 1 in C major.

Starting off the second hour of Saturday Afternoon Classics with music by Johann Sebastian Bach, his Orchestral Suite No. 1 in C major. Martin Perlman directed the Boston Baroque. This next selection is by composer Amy Beach. It's called From Grandmother's Garden. It's a piece for solo piano. It's a musical portrait of garden flowers, a set of 5 etudes, each named for a flower beginning with morning glories. We'll hear a performance with pianist Joanne Polk.

0: We just heard a work by Amy Beach called From Grandmother's Garden. It's a musical portrait of garden flowers. We heard a performance with pianist Joanne Polk. I'm Ruth Ann Bestman. 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
0: According to R. Larry Todd, the author of Mendelssohn, A Life in Music, Todd says in Mendelssohn's day, string quartets were increasingly regarded as an ideal form of absolute instrumental music. Mendelssohn started writing string quartets at a very young age. In fact, his string quartet in E-flat major, composed in 1823, was when the composer was only 14 years old. From the two CD set, Mendelssohn, the complete string quartets with the Emerson String Quartet, classical music reviewer David Hurwitz says that the quartet's performances and recordings are highly polished and beautifully balanced, confident, and accurate. Here is the Emerson String Quartet's 2003 recording of the String Quartet in E-flat major by Felix Mendelssohn.

0: Felix Mendelssohn's String Quartet in E-flat Major, played by the Emerson String Quartet. 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
1: Start off this third and final hour of Saturday Afternoon Classics, music by Robert Spittal. Born in 1963 in Cleveland, Ohio, his peers described his music as inventive, clever, and full of musicality. Spittal is known for his works for band, orchestra, chamber ensembles, and musical theater. His concert for 10 Winds, written in 2005, is truly delightful. Spittal dedicated the concert to his teacher and mentor, conductor Eugene Corporon, for his relentless devotion to chamber wind ensemble music.

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1: Classics with a lively work by Robert Spittle called Concert for 10 Winds. Robert Ambrose conducted the Atlanta Chamber Winds. Now for a work by Georg Philipp Telemann, the Concerto for Recorder, Strings, and Continuo in C Major. Conductor Michael Schneider gives an amazing performance of this Baroque piece as the soloist. Joining him is the ensemble, Lasta Gione Frankfurt.

Michael Schneider taking on two roles as the soloist and also conducting the ensemble La Stagione Frankfurt in a performance of Telemann's Concerto for Recorder Strings and Continuo in C major. 20th century composer William Lloyd Webber was the son of a plumber. It was his remarkable talent at playing the organ that he was then able to receive a scholarship to study composition with Raphon Williams at the Royal College of Music. We're going to hear Lloyd Webber's work for clarinet and piano called Air and Variations that was written in 1952. It's a sunny, pleasing piece. It'll be played by members of the Nash Ensemble.

0: The Air and Variations by William Lloyd Webber, played by clarinetist Anthony Pei and pianist Ian Brown. I'm Ruth Ann Bessman. 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
0: This next work is by American violinist Mark O'Connor. His Strings and Threads Suite features 13 pieces, each describing the various folk styles and genres of music that the composer's family must have heard in America since their immigration from Ireland and Holland some 300 years ago. The suite begins with Irish music, maybe similar to what O'Connor's family brought with them. After guitarist Sharon Isbin first heard this work, she convinced O'Connor to adapt it as a duo for violin and guitar. It's this arrangement with these two wonderful performers that we will be treated to now.

a wonderful collaboration, the duo for violin and guitar, the work by Mark O'Connor called Strings and Threads Suite. A performance with the composer, Mark O'Connor, playing the violin, and joining him, guitarist Sharon Isbin. To take us out, well, let's listen to pianist Yevgeny Kisin play the Mazurka in D-flat major, Opus 30, No. 3 by Frédéric Chopin.

0: The Mazurka in D flat major, Opus 30, number 3 by Chopin, played by Yevgeny Kisin. And that concludes Saturday Afternoon Classics. Want to thank you so much for joining me. Coming up next, more another hour of classical music, right here on WPR.
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1: Good afternoon, and welcome to an hour of classical music on the WPR Music Network. I'm Ava Karajan, your host, and we're going to hear pieces by Arnold Bax, Gabriel Fauré, Maurice Ravel, and more throughout the show today. We'll start the hour off with a piece by Italian film score composer Piero Piccioni. The London Symphony Orchestra performs Amore Mio Aiutami in this recording.

Piero Piccioni's Amore Mio Aiutami, a piece he wrote for the 1969 Italian film Help Me, My Love. The London Symphony Orchestra performs in this recording, with Robert Ziegler conducting and Hauser playing the cello. We'll hear Tintagel, a piece by Arnold Bax, inspired by the castle of the same name, up next.

the London Symphony Orchestra performing Tintagel by Arnold Bax. Throughout the piece, the music shifts to represent the ancient Tintagel Castle, the surrounding sea, and tales of King Arthur. Up next, the 12 cellists of the Berlin Philharmonic perform After a Dream by Gabriel Fauré.

0: After a Dream, a piece by Gabriel Fauré, performed by the 12 cellists of the Berlin Philharmonic. Leonard Slatkin conducted in this recording, and Hana Cheng is featured on the cello. After the break, music by Maurice Ravel, here on WPR Music.
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0: 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We'll hear the Cleveland Orchestra performing Ravel's The Tomb of Couperin up next.

Pierre Boulez conducted the Cleveland Orchestra in this performance of The Tomb of Couperin. Maurice Ravel originally wrote this piece for solo piano, dedicating each of the six movements to a friend who had died in World War I. If you want more from WPR Music, you can visit our website at wpr.org/music. 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I recently wrote an article about some cool albums I found in our music library. 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Up next, the duo for flute and piano by Aaron Copland.

0: That was the duo for Flute and Piano by Aaron Copland. Martin Ulrichsen played the flute and Horst Goebel played the piano in this recording. It's just about 5 p.m., time for world music on the road to higher ground here on WPR Music. Thank you so much for listening and stay tuned.
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2: It's Saturday, and time to travel the road to higher ground for a night of world music from lands near and far.

I'm Jonathan Overby. Good evening and welcome to those listening here in the Badgerland from our neighboring states across the U.S. and around the globe. Thank you for joining me here on the WPR Music Network, now airing across the state at 5 p.m. Central until 9. We begin with Una Cara, Brazilian singer, guitarist, and flautist linked to bossa nova music, and the artist holds a degree in musical composition and conducting, opens this evening's program with a piece entitled Blue Bossa.

The breezy sound of bossa nova. That was Orquestra Bamba Social, a group from Oporto, Portugal, united by their affection for samba, illustrated on Comici Coesi, starts with S. Before that, Flavia Dantas from Beco das Garrafas, the birthplace of bossa nova, and the artist lives in the world of revitalization of the bossa nova culture in Rio, showcased the piece Provas de Amor, Proofs of Love. If you are just tuning in, you're on the road to higher ground here on Wisconsin Public Radio, and tonight's showcase of world music with African roots and much more. 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

Dizzy Gillespie's Big Band. You also hear from violinist Nigel Kennedy, Kiki Valera, Aslam Ali, along with the music that is featured next by Mumbai guitarist Sanjay Jivija. And the artist is joined by India's celebrated singer Kailash Kher. It's a love ballad entitled Nanosi. With her eyes, she communicates non-verbally, speaking to me. The artist says she teases and gives a hug and sighs, all with her eyes.

That was music by Serbian trumpeter and his big band, Dejan Petolić, out front on Metonic Rumba. Before that, Poland's Warsaw Village Band, and they play traditional Polish folk music, tunes that combine modern elements inserted, as we heard in the selection, Cranes. You're on the road to higher ground on the WPR Music Network. We continue with Klaus Mikela, conducting the Orchestre du Pays, with an embrace of Igor Stravinsky's Petrushka Ballet, The Dance of the Coachman and the Grooms, composed in 1910 to 1911.

singer, lyricist Mihai Bejdar sings jazz, chanson, and world music. Her repertoire of original songs and popular standards are appropriated, she says, for her own style, as presented on Elfi Dimanche, It's Sunday. Before that, we heard from composer of Kurdish and Persian classical music, a player of the kamanche, sitar, and Persian violin, the artist Kehan Kalor, along with Tumani Diabate, who plays the West African stringed kora, on a work entitled Improvisation. You're on the road to higher ground here on the WPR Music Network with Sam Birchfield and the Scoundrels. Raised in the foothills of the Blue Ridge Mountains of South Carolina, Birchfield was brought up on Appalachian music, a fusion of folk, gospel, country, and southern soul. From his 2024 release, Me and My Religion, comes the piece Shangri-La.

Sam Birchfield and the Scoundrels. More music is coming your way in the next hour, including Dizzy Gillespie and his big band. We'll also hear some music from South Africa featuring the vibraphone, and the American Patchwork Quartet will stop by along with San Francisco's The Real Vocal String Quartet, and we'll hear from violinist Nigel Kennedy as well. I'm Jonathan Overby. You're on the road to higher ground here on the WPR Music Network.

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Featuring the Djika Marimba vibes, that was A Taste of South African Music, a celebration of local beats, rhythms, and vibes from the so-called Rainbow Nation performing Fambili, or Forward. Before that, with this band, Patik, you heard Perhat Kalik, the artist using Western instruments, often affiliated with rock music. The artist is a rock singer and a musician from China, offering his sound on Sukri Didim. And we open this hour with some big band music featuring the late American trumpeter Dizzy Gillespie, who played in Cab Calloway's band. He wrote charts for Woody Herman and Jimmy Dorsey, freelanced with Ella Fitzgerald's orchestra. And while playing for Benny Carter's band, he composed and performed what we heard opening this hour, A Night in Tunisia, around 1940. Hello again, I'm Jonathan Overby, and welcome to this hour's showcase of world music here on the WPR Music Network. And again, welcoming those listeners all around the state in Milwaukee, my hometown, where you can hear The Road to Higher Ground beginning at 5 p.m. Central until 9 each Saturday. Good evening once again, and nice to be with you tonight. We continue tonight's showcase with the American Patchwork Quartet. And the group reinterprets folk songs, sometimes with jazz as an underpinning, country twang, West African hypnotics, and East Asian ornamentation. Here they are with a piece entitled Beneath the Willow. It's a song that laments a lost love who has left, asking that she be buried beneath the willow tree in the hopes that her lover will still think of her.

From Italian composer, violinist, and impresario, Baroque music, Antonio Vivaldi, came the La Primavera, Spring, the Allegro movement, one of four concerti from his Four Seasons. Here featured the English Chamber Orchestra with the well-established English violinist, Nigel Kennedy, who is the owner of more than one violin. And his Stradivarius, by the way, is worth more than $20 million. Before that, we heard San Francisco's Real Vocal String Quartet, artistic group that leans into West African, Balkan, and klezmer music, and sometimes bluegrass, performed the piece Exist. You're on the road to higher ground here on the WPR Music Network. We continue with some music that features violinist Georges Lamam of Beirut, Lebanon, whose music spans a wide range of Arabic music from classical to contemporary popular songs, infused into the work Arabian Gypsy.

The Wadali Brothers, Sufi singers and musicians from India, with Jaspinder Narula, Indian singer of playback, classical, and Sufi music, known for her work in Hindi and Punjabi cinema, rendered Darya Marjia, Marjia's Pain. Before that, Azam Ali, an Iranian musician and singer, rendering the work Lai Lai. We continue with some music that features a new release by the artist Kiki Valera. The tune is called Este Vacilón, and the artist hails from Santiago de Cuba and plays a Cuban son, enjoying the use of a Cuban cuatro, a modified Cuban trace, derived from the Spanish guitar.

We conclude this hour with the music of Kiki Valera. But in the next hour, our travels take us to Brazil. We'll hear some music from a Czech alternative rock duo, a taste of Spanish flamenco. And we'll also hear again from the American Patchwork Quartet, along with Karani, Belgian artist and arranger, keyboardist, and the La Brass Banda will join us from Bavaria as well. I'm Jonathan Overby. You're on the road to higher ground here on the WPR Music Network.

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